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3: Good morning, I'm David Cameron. US President Donald Trump says he's doubtful negotiations will end the war with Iran. Despite Tehran signalling it wants talks, Donald Trump says he wasn't satisfied with the latest proposal.
4: They're having a tremendous problem getting along with each other in Iran. The leadership is very disjointed. It's got two to three groups, maybe four, and it's a very disjointed leadership. And with that being said, they all want to make a deal, but they're all messed up.
3: Weekend AFL matches have been cancelled in Alice Springs out of respect for the family of Kumanjai Little Baby. Her accused murderer, 47-year-old Jefferson Lewis, is expected to be formally charged within days after being released from hospital into NT police custody. Rapper Baker Boy has postponed a show scheduled for Alice Springs tonight and says he'll donate the proceeds from a show in Darwin last night to the girl's family. The Victorian Liberal Party are looking to retain the state seat of Nepean in today's by-election. Labor didn't stand a candidate, but there are expected to be strong challenges from One Nation and Independents. Have you ever tried to assemble flat-pack furniture and found it's not quite as straightforward as expected? The final of the World Flat-Pack Championships has taken place in London. Here's the BBC's Mark Ashdown.
5: From dowels and brackets to lost instructions, building flat-pack furniture can prove a tester for even the strongest relationship. The world's best professionals have taken it to the next level, facing off this morning at Excel London to determine the best of the best. In front of a live audience, two groups of four finalists were tasked with building a Billy bookcase, an icon of the IKEA range, with the fastest four progressing to an ultimate showdown, constructing a bedside table. Hayley McCauley from Wigan retained her title. She'd won the first ever championship last year. She managed her build in 8 minutes and 20 seconds, shaving almost a minute from her previous record. And crucially, Hayley had no rogue leftover screws.
3: Sport, and in their AFL showdown, a thrilling one-point victory for Adelaide over Port Adelaide, 76-75. The Crows' Braden Cook nailed a game-winning goal with 10 seconds remaining.
6: Huge tackle! Curtain out wide! Cook! For the win! And where the field Cook! The big steal!
3: Audio courtesy of Fox. Fremantle defeated the Western Bulldogs 114-102. In the NRL, the Melbourne Storm has suffered a club record 7th straight loss. The Dolphins surged from behind to win 28 points to 10 at Lang Park. The North Queensland Cowboys defeated Canterbury Bankstown 28-12. And a record number of participants will take on the Busselton Triathlon in its 25th year. Laura Devoy reports.
7: Nearly 3,000 people are donning wetsuits for this weekend's Busselton Festival of Triathlon. Races of numerous distances will be held today and tomorrow, including the Australian Long Distance Triathlon Championships and the National Championships. Five participants are looking to complete the course for the 25th time, having competed in every edition of the event. Organisers say more than 1,300 people are participating for the first time this year. For 750 of them, it will be their first ever triathlon. Thousands of spectators are also expected.
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1: Yeah. Feel that chat now. Yeah. Shonda Paul. So me go so then.

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7: Good morning, I'm David Cameron. US President Donald Trump says he's not happy with Iran's latest peace proposals. Iranian state media said earlier that Tehran had delivered new proposals to Pakistan, which is mediating. But Mr. Trump told reporters the Iranians were asking for things he couldn't agree to, without providing details. Here's BBC Persian's Khazra Naji.
8: We don't know what's in the Iranian proposal and why it's falling short of the expectations of the American side. But previously, the Iranians were saying that let's focus on the Strait of Hormuz. We will end the blockade. You lift the blockade against us. And then we will discuss the nuclear issue sometime in the future. But obviously, that's not enough. And the Americans want to talk about the nuclear issue now.
7: Meantime, Australia is in discussions with the United States to help reopen the Strait of Hormuz. Prime Minister Anthony Albanese says it's in the world's interest to get the vital waterway open.
9: Because this is having a devastating impact on the global economy. We'll discuss those things respectfully. And what we want to see, though, is for a de-escalation. We want to see peace.
7: There are growing calls to make sight-saving eye treatments more accessible and affordable for older Australians. Advocates are pushing for a new government incentive to encourage more specialists to bulk bill treatment for age-related macular degeneration. CEO of the Macular Disease Foundation, Dr. Kathy Chapman, says some older people have to keep working to pay for injections.
10: We speak with many people in our community who have to work because stopping treatment would mean risking blindness. Age-related macular degeneration is a really common condition. One in seven Australians aged over 50 show signs of the disease. So this is a real and growing issue.
7: A local government body in Tasmania's south says a data breach may have exposed ratepayers' names and addresses. Kingborough Council says it was made aware yesterday that data containing property information, ownership and occupier details was temporarily made publicly accessible on Thursday. In a statement, the council says access was removed the same day and the data is no longer available online. It's believed a technical issue was to blame. A campaign is aiming to educate Australians of the environmental threat posed by feral deer. Cute But Costing Us Dearly is an online campaign aimed at building awareness of the invasive species. National Feral Deer Management Coordinator Dr. Jane McKenzie explains what the campaign aims to achieve.
11: We've got an awareness campaign out at the moment encouraging people to report sightings or signs of deer on the Deer Scan app, which is part of the Feral Scan app, which covers other pest species as well. And the reason we want people to report them is that this helps us build up an idea of where deer are, and this will hopefully lead to us being out of control and prevent their continued spread.
7: Activists have tried to block the entrance to the New York Stock Exchange in a protest against billionaires and what they describe as rising fascism. The demonstration on International Workers' Day was called in the middle of peak trading hours. In sport, Australian pace bowler Mitchell Starc has taken 3 for 40 in his return to the Indian Premier League as Delhi claimed a 7-wicket win over Rajasthan.
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1: Hello and welcome to Real World Gardener. I'm Mary-Ann. Thank you for joining me. Great to have your company. What's on the show today? Firstly, I'm talking with spice guru Ian Hempel about two herbs that are similar in the Spice It Up segment, followed by how to grow arrowroot in Vegetable Heroes, plus garden jobs for the weekend with Steve McLean.
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1: How well do you know your herbs? Have you ever used fresh dill in any recipes? Perhaps a dill sauce with smoked salmon or in a potato salad. What about fennel? These feathery fronds have a similar smell to dill, so they can be used interchangeably. Or can they? Let's find out.

0: It's good. It's time for the Spice It Up segment on Real World Gardener. On the line, I've got Ian Hempel from Herbie Spices. How are you today, Ian?
1: Very well, thanks, Marion. Lovely to talk to you again.
0: And you. And today I thought we might compare dill and fennel because I'm pretty sure, I could be wrong, that they are confused because the tops at least look feathery and have a particular pungent odour. And they might look at the fennel bulb and think, oh, so that's what dill really looks like. I'm not sure. What do you think?
1: Yeah, it is interesting, isn't it? From my point of view, the main way people can tell the difference between, say, fresh dill and fresh fennel, if you see it, is that the dill fronds will be a little bit finer than fennel ones, but they are also generally a darker green. And so you'll notice the very sort of deep green compared to the fennel fronds, which tend to be more of a pale green. So visually, that's probably, you know, one of the first things that you would be looking for. The other thing that you'll notice is that dill has a higher anise and sort of licorice note to it. So when you crush the dill leaf and you smell it, you get this quite distinctive anise note. And I think that's something that gives it this beautiful freshness that we find and why it's so popular in cooking. Fennel, on the other hand, while it still has that same level of anethol in it, so it does have this anisey note, it tends to be sweeter and more rounded. And of course, the other interesting thing about both dill and fennel is that the seeds of both plants are used as well as the fronds. And of course, with fennel, it's the bulb that is used, which we see in fruit and veg shops, which is quite interesting, and it's basically used as a vegetable. The seeds we actually refer to as a spice, and the seed flavour profile tends to be quite different to the fresh plant. And, you know, dill seeds we find a lot in pickles, like, you know, we've all heard of dill pickles, the cucumbers, and you see the little dill seeds and mustard seeds and a few things in the bottom of the jar. So dill seeds are used a lot in pickles. They've got a long history. In Roman times, they were believed to have magical properties. But the other thing I think that's really interesting about fresh dill is that it goes so beautifully, it is so complementary with coriander leaf. I first came across this many, many years ago when we were in Vietnam, and we had the Vietnamese pho, the usual soup that they have, and there was heaps of fresh green dill and fresh coriander leaf, and they went so beautifully together, how well they do work together. So fresh dill, and of course, you know, we think of dill being used with smoked salmon, and it's because of those lovely fresh notes that it has.
0: Actually, dill is used quite a lot in Ukrainian cooking, and I suppose other Eastern countries use it a lot, for example, in dishes like borscht, and they also make lots of salads. They always like their traditional potato salad, heaps of dill. Fresh dill leaves in it.
1: Yes. It'd be beautiful. It's that lovely freshness that it has. Fennel, we don't use the fronds a lot in cooking. You can use them as a substitute for dill, but they won't give quite the same level of flavour. They do have that anisey note, but not nearly as fresh and bright as you get from fresh dill. The fennel we see growing by the roadside is the Fenicium vulgare, or the very basic one. That's not really the one that we use in cooking. The one we use in cooking is the Florence fennel, or the one that's often referred to as Finocchio. And that's the one that's got the brighter, fresher, cleaner flavour than the one you would see growing wild by the roadside. The other interesting thing too is that with fennel, there's also a variety that is grown in India that is commonly referred to as Lucknow fennel seed. And this is a seed that is smaller than the normal fennel seed that we're used to seeing. It's a more of a green colour, where fennel seeds are sort of a bit of a yellowy colour. The Lucknow fennel's got a distinct green tinge, and it's almost quite sweet when you chew it. And this is the seed that you will find in a little bowl at the cash register in an Indian restaurant, because people will take these little Lucknow fennel seeds and chew them to freshen their breath after a meal.
0: I certainly have done that. But I was wondering if you've run out of the other fennel seeds for cooking, could you substitute the Lucknow fennel seeds?
1: You could, but you would probably be introducing a slightly sweeter flavour profile, but you could definitely use them as a substitute. Yep, most definitely. And you can even get them sugar-coated. And again, that's very common, because they say that fennel aids the digestion. And so another reason for chewing fennel seeds at the end of a meal is not only to freshen the breath, but they do say that it helps your digestion as well. But the big commonality between those two, talking about the dill and talking about the fennel, the big commonality is the volatile oil anethol, which is in them, that gives that anise note that's very fresh and light. And even for some people, you know, you get people who say, oh, I can't stand aniseed, don't like star anise, you know, don't like that. But you'll often find that they do like the dill and fennel, because somehow it's not as overpowering. It's a nicely balanced anisey note. It's not a sort of big in your face anise flavour.
0: Yeah, I certainly like both of them. I find that I actually use fennel seed quite a lot in cooking. It seems to go with a lot of things.
1: It's very versatile. It's almost as versatile as coriander seed, actually. And another interesting thing about fennel seed, if you get some fennel seeds and you just crush them up a bit and you dry roast them in a pan, don't be careful not to burn them, just a little dry roasting, and you'll find they develop this almost sweetness that reminds me just a little bit of brown sugar.
0: Right.
1: So it's quite amazing, because many years ago, when I was living in Singapore, I was trying to research what made the satay spices, you know, the satay sauces so beautiful, and where they got this lovely flavour from. And eventually I found out really what did it was roasted fennel seeds was what really gave that special note to a beautiful satay sauce.
0: What a difference just to do that, just to slightly roast them, and that's it. That's the secret ingredient. How amazing.
1: Yeah.
0: Mm. Okay, well, there we have it. That's fennel and dill. Hopefully people won't confuse them for use, especially in cooking. Once again, Ian, thanks for chatting with me on Real World Gardener.
1: Always a pleasure.
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0: That was Ian Hempel from Herbie Spices. Seed flavour profiles differ from the fresh plant. Dill seeds are used a lot in pickles, but don't have magical properties. Ian's great tip was, when using fennel seeds, dry roast them, which, by the way, gives satay sauce that special flavour. If you have any feedback, email realworldgardener@gmail.com or write in to 2RRR, P.O. 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
0: It's time for Garden Jobs for the Weekend with Steve McLean.
3: Yeah, well, some of the garden jobs that you can consider for this weekend include things like, do you have any bare patches in your lawn? The best way to fill bare patches in lawn with running grass is not to oversow with inferior lawn seed. Take some runners from the edge or buy a piece of lawn turf that matches what you already have. Time to hit the spring flower bulb catalogues as well, and order something different. If it's always daffodils, well, why not try something different like ranunculi or anemones? Bulbs planted now will generally flower in late winter, spring, and early summer. If you spend a little bit of time now thinking about colour combinations, you will benefit from an amazing show of flowers in spring. Orchid lovers, remember to reduce watering once the rains arrive. Also begin feeding in autumn with specific orchid food to promote flowering spikes throughout the coming season. And if you haven't already, refresh your garden bed with generous amounts of worm castings, compost and manures before sowing winter crops. Check the soil pH and amend if required.
2: Throw in a seed and watch your garden grow on

0: It's time for Vegetable Heroes, and today's vegetable is loaded with carbohydrates, or carbs as we refer to them. Why am I talking about carbs? Because a study released not too long ago from Sydney Uni showed that a high-carb, low-protein diet can help you live 50% longer. But first, a question. Ever heard of arrowroot? Yes, I know you probably have heard of arrowroot biscuits, but arrowroot is actually a plant, not just the name of a type of biscuit. The scientific name is Canna edulis, but it's also known as edible canna and Queensland arrowroot. There are other types, but generally not available to buy or grow in many places in Australia, so I'll stick with Canna edulis. Some of you might already know the canna plant with its sword-shaped leaves and brightly coloured flowers, usually bright orange or red. Did you know, though, that there was an edible canna? Yes, canna and arrowroot are one and the same. An amazing fact, though, it's a bit like edible ginger or cardamom because it's a very hardy, clump-forming perennial plant with six stalks, large, bright green leaves, like 30 to 60 centimetres long, and the plant grows 2 metres high. But which part do you eat? In this case, like the edible ginger, you can eat the tubers. If you dig them up when they're small, about the size of a tennis ball, and the skin is still white, that's the best time. Here's something you won't know. Arrowroot tubers can be used all year round as a potato substitute. Another good thing about arrowroot tubers is that you can plant them at any time of the year. The large round rhizomes can be eaten raw, cooked as you would a potato, or used as a flour and thickening agent. Young shoots can also be eaten as a green vegetable. Edible panna, though, is easy plant to grow and harvest. Now, while the tubers grow at a rate of knots in deep, rich, friable soil, they are the most hardy of all tuber crops and grow well in any type of soil. These tubers can even grow where most other tubers refuse to grow. You can start digging the tubers using a garden fork after 6 months, around summer and autumn. In fact, if you had planted a tuber last spring, you would have had a clump about a metre across by now. Right, so how do you grow it? Even though the books will tell you that arrowroot needs a warm, sunny position, it will tolerate heat and light frost. The only drawback is growth will be much slower in cold areas. It's suitable a lot for temperate, subtropical and tropical areas, but there's no reason for you not to try it in Gippsland or even Canberra, just not out in the elements. And an idea would be to plant it under a shrub or protection from deep frosts. Now, it can be grown in any soil, even clay, because it likes moisture and even copes with poor drainage. Full sun is the key, so even though I said shelter it from frost under a shrub, the position has to be north-facing. Of course, you've got to add all your compost and manures, etc. And one other thing, if you've got poor sandy soil, don't forget to keep up the watering. Edible canna, or arrowroot, does develop small orangish flowers that will set black seeds. If you live near a watercourse or creek, there's potential for the seeds to spread into bushland, so take care. And here's a hot tip. Seed-grown plants are slow to mature and vary in the type of plant you get. It's better to get a division from somewhere or a tuber. So if you can grow the ornamental canna, you can grow edible cannas as well. Now, freshly grated arrowroot can be used as a thickening agent. So if you're wondering how to use them, just peel them like potatoes, soak them in water if you want less starchiness. Why are they good for you? It's excellent carbohydrate. Starch is easily digested. Arrowroot has 10 grams of protein for every 100 gram of tuber. But apart from the carbs and its use as a thickening agent and extracting arrowroot flour, there are no vitamins or minerals in this plant. Yes, so recently I spoke to Professor Steve Simpson, who conducted a study on arrowroot, and his suggestion was that a diet that consists of 20% high protein, low in fat and high in good quality carbs will deliver the best metabolic health and longest life. No need to cut the carbs, just the fried chips. And that was your Vegetable Hero segment for today.
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0: It's time for the long chat for garden jobs for the weekend. On the line, I've got biology educator Steve McLean. Hey today, Steve.
2: Yeah, hi, Marianne. I'm good, thank you. How are you?
0: Excellent. And today we've got a listener question from Bribey Island, and it's from Donna. She says she's got a Sydney rock orchid that she's had for 10 years and it has never flowered. She's got it in a sunny position. Well, it used to be, but now it's only in part sun. And for a couple of years, she applied orchid fertilizer, watered it once a week, and applied some natural native fertilizer. I don't know what that means. However, she said she was listening to a podcast of the show where Adrian, who's a Plant of the Week contributor, suggested a rock mineral fertilizer. And she wanted to know, how is it labeled in the nursery? And really need help with this treasured orchid flower. And so far it hasn't really done very well. So there you go. That's from Donna.
2: Yeah, well, Donna, the Sydney rock orchid is a tough, spectacular plant, but it can be maddeningly slow to flower if one key element is missing, and that is the minerals.
0: Sydney rock orchids need a few specific conditions to trigger flowering, the first of which is strong light, and more than most people expect, because they actually thrive in bright, direct sun for several hours a day.
2: Yeah, and on Bribey Island, which is up in my part of the world, filtered sun is often not enough. They can handle full morning and even some gentle afternoon sun. Are you able to possibly shift the orchid to a better location? The next tip is they also need a cool, dry winter rest.
0: Flower spikes initiate when nights drop below 10 or 12 degrees. Bribey Island's warm, so you may need to reduce watering in winter and make sure the plant gets maximum winter light.
2: Yeah, and also avoid fertilising from May to August. The bad news is that they flower only when the clump is mature. And after 10 years, yours should be ready. So minerals and light are the missing pieces.
0: In the wild, they grow on sandstone cliffs, meaning they get silica, calcium, trace element minerals, and very little organic matter. Rock minerals fertilizer replicates this environment.
2: Yeah, you know, in nurseries or garden centres, look for things labelled like rock mineral fertilizer, rock dust, mineralized soil improver, volcanic rock minerals, rock phosphate, plus minerals. And one suggestion that hopefully is easy to find is Rich Grow rock mineral fertilizer and soil improvement.
0: All you need to do is sprinkle a small handful of rock minerals around the pot or where it's growing, then water in well. Avoid high nitrogen fertilizer because you'll just get leaves and not flowers. And you can continue using your orchid fertilizer, but only during the growing season, so spring and summer.
2: You know, and one extra tip, and something which I'm familiar with up in this part of the world, is Bribey's sandy soils and mild winters means that the minerals leach quickly. However, rock minerals help restore what the sand lacks. And on the other hand, you know, your climate with high humidity is good, as orchids love this.
0: Winters are warm where you are, so give the plant maximum winter light and reduce watering to mimic its natural dry season. Well, thanks for your question, Donna. And the hot term today sounds very simple. It's soil temperature as opposed to air temperature.
2: Yeah, some gardeners just go by the weather app on their phone, or others by what it feels like outside to judge when to plant seeds. But your seeds don't care about air temperature. Soil temperature, not air, is usually the main determining factor of whether a seed will germinate or not.
0: If you sow the seeds correctly and they don't germinate, incorrect soil temperature is usually the culprit.
2: Yeah, seeds care about what's happening 10 centimetres below the surface at 9 in the morning. A warm afternoon means nothing if the soil is still cold where the seed sits. And a soil thermometer changes everything if you have trouble germinating seeds. So yeah, Push it in about 10 centimetres and check at 9 a.m. This will tell you exactly what to plant or sow today and not what the calendar or seed packet says.
0: Tomato, pumpkin, watermelon, rock melon, zucchini, squash and cucumber germinate well between 20 and 26 degrees. So these seeds need warmer soil to germinate.
2: Broccoli, cauliflower, leafy greens, carrot, lettuce, beetroot and radish like cooler temperatures of somewhere around 10 to 20 degrees Celsius. For herbs and flowers, generally speaking, 22 degrees Celsius is usually ideal.
0: Below this temperature, their roots can't absorb water efficiently, even if the soil is moist. Isn't that interesting?
2: Yeah. Very warm soil, above 16 degrees Celsius. So beans, cucumbers, squash, zucchini, melons, the seeds that sit in cold soil for 2 weeks may or may not germinate once the soil catches up.
0: Well, there you have it. And now the plant profile is liquid amber, scientifically or botanically is liquid amber styracifluor.
2: Yeah, look, this is a plant that, or a tree, I should say, really, that I have in my own garden and I love. And if you've ever driven through older suburbs in autumn and suddenly noticed a blaze of red, orange, or even deep purple lighting up the streets, chances are you were looking at the liquid amber.
0: Yes, I've mentioned the botanical name, but sometimes it's also called just liquid amber or sweet gum. Now, this tree isn't native to Australia. It actually comes from North America, but it's become a real feature right along the east coast, especially in places like Brisbane, northern New South Wales, and further south where those autumn colours really shine. So what makes it so popular?
2: Well, and this is one of the reasons why I love it in my own garden is, first of all, the leaves. They've got that classic star shape, a bit like a maple leaf, and for most of the year they're a glossy green. But come autumn, they put on a show, the sort of show we don't often see here in Australia, particularly up here in the northeastern part, where even in our relatively mild climates, liquid ambers can turn brilliant shades of red, orange, yellow, and even burgundy. It's one of the few trees that reliably gives us cool climate autumn feel to our garden.
0: And they're also a tough tree. They handle heat pretty well, so that's probably why they do well where you are, Steve. And they're adaptable to different soil types, especially when once established. They don't need a lot of fuss. That's why councils have planted so many of them as street trees from the 70s through to the 90s.
2: Yeah, and there's always a but. They're not without their downsides, and probably the reason why councils don't plant them so much these days, because if you've ever walked barefoot under one, you'll know exactly what I mean. Those hard, spiky seed balls, often called gum balls, drop in big numbers and can be a real nuisance on lawns, paths and driveways. And add to that a full leaf drop in winter and you've got a fair bit of seasonal cleanup.
0: Plus, they also go quite large. We're talking 15 to 20 metres or more. And the roots can become an issue in smaller suburban blocks, sometimes lifting paving or getting a bit too close to pipes. Now, imagine if they're street trees, they'd probably lift the paving on the footpaths as well.
2: Yeah, more than likely. But, you know, the good news is they're not considered invasive like some other introduced trees. They don't tend to spread into bushland, so their impact is mostly about maintenance rather than environment.
0: And these days you still see them around a lot, but they've been planted less often, with councils leaning towards smaller or less messy trees, and sometimes even non-fruiting varieties of liquid amber. So there we have it.
2: Yeah, you know, so the liquid amber, it's really a bit of a classic, beautiful, reliable and spectacular for a few weeks each year. Just be prepared to pay the price when those spiky seed pods start falling.
0: And if you're thinking of planting one, just make sure you've got the space. Maybe keep it well away from your driveway too. Well, that's it for Garden Jobs for the Weekend. Thanks so much, Steve, for joining me. It's been wonderful chatting with you. Look forward to the chat next time.
2: Thanks, Marianne. Look forward to it also.
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0: Thank you for listening. I hope we've inspired you to use dill and fennel in cooking and grow some arrowroot. Tune in next week, because next week I'll be talking with native bee expert Steve McGinnity about keeping native bees. You can hear the whole show again on Mixcloud. Just look for 2RRR programs or follow Real World Gardener on Facebook for the link. If you have a question on wildlife, plants or garden design, we, the team, would love to hear from you either via email, realwellgardener@gmail.com, or you can write in to 2RRR, PO Box 644, Gladesville, New South Wales 1675. Until next week, I'll leave you with a track by Mental as Anything. The nips are getting bigger. But for me, have a great gardening week. Bye for now.

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0: Hello and welcome to Cinemascape, your show on the radio about the movies. This week, as always, we have three new films to review. First, we get trapped in a subway in the freaky video game adaptation, Exit 8. Then it's Nintendo sequel time with the Super Mario Galaxy movie. And finally, we take a trip down Alphabet Lane in the new Aussie romantic drama. You're listening to Cinemascape. Hello, welcome to the show. My name is David Michael Brown, and today I'm joined by Erin O'Sullivan. How are you, Erin?
1: I'm very well, thank you.
0: And Louis Audeau. How are you, Louis?
2: Hey, good. How are you?
0: Very good. I think we have some very interesting films to chat about. A couple of video game related films.
1: So exciting.
0: So, Erin, you're going to kick things off with Exit 8.
1: Indeed. Exit 8 is a Japanese kind of suspense horror-ish film, I would say. It's directed and written by Genki Kawamura, who has mostly been a writer and producer on other films and was a producer on 2023's Monster.
0: Which was a great movie.
1: Really fantastic film. This film is based on a video game by Kotake Create, and it's also called The Exit 8. And really, honestly, going into this film, I was concerned that it would be hard to fill a 90-minute runtime based on the premise of the video game.
0: And what is, for anyone out there who hasn't played the game, what is the, in a nutshell?
1: In a nutshell, so...
0: the premise of the game.
1: The video game is like a point-of-view walking simulator. So you never see your character, you just see where you're walking. And it's a puzzle game. It has elements of horror and suspense, but it's a relatively short game. You have to walk through a passageway and notice if there are anomalies. If there is an anomaly, you have to turn around. You have to complete the passageway by either turning around or making it to the end 8 times to find the exit.
2: With a short amount of time.
1: Yes. Well, once you there's a limited amount of anomalies, I think 35 or 36 in the video game. So once you can recognize them all, the aim of the game then is how quickly can you make it to the exit? And I think the record is now just under a minute for some people. Uh-huh. So you're like, how are you going to film 90 minutes with what can be a minute of gameplay?
0: So how did they do it?
1: By giving us a narrative structure around the core game mechanic. And there's quite a lot of narrative to this without being really definitive, like a lot of what ifs or this could mean things, a lot of symbolism, essentially taking what was, you know, a puzzle and turning it into something that could have greater meaning for the protagonist in the film and the audience. The film starts outside of the puzzle. We start on a packed subway train where our protagonist, in point of view, so we don't know his name yet, is standing on a subway train while his fellow commuters yell at a woman with her baby who's making a lot of noise. He exits the train. He gets a call from an ex-girlfriend. She has some news. She's pregnant. They've already split up. He is overwhelmed. There's a lot of people on the subway. It's all point of view shot. We still haven't sort of taken that third person camera view yet. It's very overwhelming. You can see that he's very indecisive. And he kind of stumbles into the puzzle in this way. And it takes about 3 laps of the hallway, almost 10 minutes into the film, before the camera kind of separates from that point of view and we get to see our protagonist, who is the lost man. I really liked the intro. It's very similar to the way the game is set up, even having like a slight fisheye to the camera, which is similar to the game. I think it gets that the feeling of what the protagonist is feeling across to the audience really well. And then we start on the core mechanic of the film, which is walking down a hallway, realizing something is wrong, discovering the rules of the puzzle and trying to get out.
2: So you have to read the rules somewhere.
1: Yes. So when our protagonist kind of realizes what's going on, he finds a notice on the wall that says there are 4 rules, essentially. Exit through exit 8, look for anomalies. If you see an anomaly, turn around immediately. If you don't see an anomaly, keep going.
2: Yeah.
1: And so it's kind of discovering what is an anomaly, because he was so overwhelmed at the beginning of this film that the first few times he walked down the hallway, which is point of view for us as well, so we see what he sees, he's distracted. He doesn't know what he's comparing the anomalies against.
2: Yeah.
1: So it takes a lot of resetting to get to know what you're looking for.
2: And you played the game with him.
1: You do, yeah.
0: And as a viewer in the cinema, how does it work in terms of the kind of realizing what is happening? Like, I mean, I saw the film, and I had no idea it was a video game when I saw it. And so I thought it was fascinating the way it all unfolded. But how do you think they kind of portrayed that compared to the game? I mean, if anyone out there hasn't played the game, are they going to be confounded or confused?
1: I think that sense of confusion you will have in the beginning, and it's on purpose.
0: Yeah.
1: But I do think you kind of, when our protagonist reads the rules and goes through and tries to start checking everything with a checklist, he tries to take photos, you start to learn the process along with him. I think it's really well done. And I think it is quite also interesting for anyone who's played the game, because you know what's happening, you're waiting for him to get there, and you're like, you haven't looked, you should check this, you haven't checked this.
2: Right.
1: You're going to miss it, which is like another layer of suspense. And I guess this film, like, it is kind of a horror film, but the thing that I liked about the film and the game is that the anomalies aren't always terrifying. Some of them are really scary, but they're jump scares, because you know as soon as you notice it or turn around, the anomaly will end when the loop resets. So there's never any... The real horror is the sense of, will I make it out? You get so close to that eighth loop. What if you miss something? Will you have to keep going? That kind of perpetual monotony of repetition.
2: But that would have been like very repetitive. So they bring some other characters or like some other point of view of the story.
1: Yeah. So we break out of the loop a few times to see a couple of sort of short glimpses of other lives of people who've been caught in this loop, whether they made it out or not.
2: Yeah, yeah.
1: As well as an additional character that's not in the game that stays with us for most of this film and is really tied to the possible reasons behind this puzzle. So whether we want to start considering that the person accompanying our protagonist, whether they're real or not, whether they're from the future, time travel maybe.
2: Or maybe they're stuck there.
1: Or maybe they're like, they represent the protagonist at a different point in time. So there's lots of options for what the film could be trying to do with these characters.
0: Yeah, I think it was definitely a film that asked more questions than it answered.
2: Yep.
1: Yeah.
0: Overall.
1: And I think that what it was really trying to do was give a reason behind the puzzle. It can't just be a walking simulator puzzle game for 90 minutes. There has to be, you have to come out with it saying there was a reason behind it for me to watch it.
2: Yeah, it's a take on the society as well.
1: Like a puzzle game for 90 minutes, there has to be, you have to come out with it saying there was a reason behind it for me to watch it.
2: Yeah, it's a take on

0: You're listening to Cinemascape, and that was ABC by the Jackson 5. We just heard my review of Exit 8, which I gave 3.5 out of 5 stars to. And up next, it's Dave. Dave, you saw the Super Mario Galaxy.
1: Another video game.
2: Another video game adaptation, a very different video game. I mean, Mario's been around since the dawn of time, almost. Nintendo's favourite son. And this is the sequel to the Super Mario Brothers movie in 2023. It's again directed or co-directed by Aaron Horvath, and Michael Jelenic, and written by Matthew Fogel. And the first one was hugely successful. Eye candy. There was a story of some sorts in there. You know, it had Jack Black singing Peaches, playing a... What is he? He's like a demonic, evil tyrant
3: Bowser
2: turtle thing. but there was fun elements. So it was no surprise that they were going to do a sequel. I think this sequel, more than a lot of sequels I've seen, really panders or desperately tries to pander to fans. There's a lot of fan service in this. If you do love the games, you're going to see a lot of little moments, little screen grabs, little character appearances, all of that kind of thing. But is it enough to, you know, to kind of hold a whole movie? Probably not. There's very little plot here. It really is just a series of moments scavenged from multiple versions of the platform game. And some of them are really not linked that well. But look, we meet Princess Rosalina, voiced by Brie Larson, and she's the mother of a brood of these multicolored stars. I know biologically we don't quite gather how she can be the mother of lots of stars, but she is. And she's kidnapped by Bowser Jr., yeah, who's voiced by the Smashing Machine director Benny Safdie, and he's out to avenge the fact that his dad, Bowser, again voiced by Jack Black, has been imprisoned. Meanwhile, Mario, Chris Pratt, and Luigi, Charlie Day, meet and befriend Yoshi, the little dinosaur, this time now voiced by Donald Glover. And they set out, along with Princess Peach, Anya Taylor-Joy, and they go off on a big adventure to try and rescue the other princess.
3: Save the princess.
2: Wow. That's it. That is the story. You know, it's definitely one of those films, and all these big sequels, they have amazing vocal casts. They really do. But no one really steps out in this. I think in the first film, Jack Black was fantastic. And Seth Rogen was also great as Donkey Kong. Donkey Kong is nowhere to be seen in this one, which is a bit disappointing. And,
3: oh, yeah, that's right, yeah.
2: And Bowser is in this, as even he's kidnapped for most of the movie, but it's just a waste of Jack Black. I know Jack Black's one of those guys, I think you either love him or hate him, I think, but when he turns it on, for me, I think he's
0: always really entertaining.
2: Yeah, he's just one of those guys.
0: Pulls things off that you think should fall flat.
2: And in this, he doesn't really pull it off, it falls flat, but it's not his fault. But look, it looks fantastic, it's like candy coloured, like beautiful. As said, you see screens from every single Mario Galaxy game and Mario. And the first one also had Mario Kart references in it.
0: Yeah.
2: I love Mario Kart.
0: Yeah.
2: And this one didn't.
0: Well, I was wondering as well, like, when you're talking about fan service, whether it's

0: focusing on that like long history of fans that have, because the game has been around for so long and each generation has had a new platform to play it on and a new version of the game. But whether they're trying to service all of those generations of fans,
1: there's
0: or whether
1: there's a bit of
0: they're...
1: Easter eggs for everything.
0: Yeah.
1: But it's focusing on Mario Galaxy, the game.
2: I mean, so the thing is, they are trying to kind of keep older fans happy, but inherently...
0: It's a kid's game.
2: It's a kid's game. And this is a very much a kid's movie.
1: But what I feel is, because it's the studio from the Minions and Big Enemy, so they're a very crazy French studio. And I think they've very been limited by Nintendo. They probably have like a tick box. You need to show that. You need to show that. No, you can't say that. You can't say Mario is in love, for example, or some stuff like that. And I think that's what's limiting the movie.
2: Look, I think definitely there's some... money men behind this, making sure everything is kind of exactly right. And there is one bizarre appearance. Fox McCloud, who was the star of the SNES game Star Fox.
1: No, Star Fox, yeah,
2: appears. I think apart from, and I know this from my son's playing at Smash Bros, I think the characters do appear together, which is basically just a big Nintendo Royal Rumble. But he's voiced by Glenn Powell. And... while when he appears in the cinema audience I was with, there was a little like, there's a new character. Again, they don't.
0: It's almost like they've strung together a lot of post credit scenes.
1: Are they opening the doors for something else?
2: Yeah. And we do get a couple of post credit scenes. Oh. So definitely stay around for those. But look, I mean, I think the thing that's kind of infuriating about this, but kind of you know it's going to happen, is. Exactly how easy it all is. And I know they're not going to push the boat out. I know they're not going to do anything crazy with
0: like
2: this
0: tentpole. A film about the little lost penguin from the Super Mario Nintendo 64 game.
2: There you go. How cool would that be?
0: Let's find that penguin. Sorry.
2: But look, and I know it's designed to make money, which it has. And I think critics have generally not liked this film, where audiences... so we're going to get another one. I would like to see Donkey Kong back. I would like to see the penguin. We need to find that.
1: Kirby. There's so many characters.
0: There are so many characters that are slightly weird, too, when you get into those video games. They're just the way that they somehow exist with other characters would just make a totally bizarre film. That would be so interesting.
2: If Kirby appeared, I would kind of go, oh, yeah. Whereas my son would explode.
0: Yeah.
2: It would be the most amazing thing he'd ever seen. So, look, but I do think this is a wasted opportunity. It's kind of really just built on the goodwill and success of the first film. And I think it's failed Mario as a character. So I would like them to see, try harder.
0: And out of five, Dave.
2: Look, I'm going to give it 2 out of 5.
0: That is 2 out of 5 for the Super Mario Galaxy movie.
2: Yes.
0: And we will be right back after a little bit of music.
2: Yeah, this is another alphabet-themed song. This is Respect by Aretha Franklin.

0: Hello, welcome back to the show. We just heard my review of the Super Mario Galaxy movie, which I gave 2 stars to. And that was Aretha Franklin with Respect. But now, Louis, you are going to talk to us about Alphabet Lane.
1: So that's not a video game neither.
0: Yes. It would have been nice if we could have had 3 video game movies.
2: Maybe it should be. Next stop.
1: Even if the name like Alphabet Lane seems like a kid video games, but no, definitely not. This is an Oscar movie made by James Litchfield. That's his first movie. And with the two main actors, Tilda Cobanerwe and Nicola Denton. We saw Tilda Cobanerwe in the movie I Am Woman.
0: Yes.
1: And we're seeing Nicola Denton in a TV show called Talamasca. We're following this young couple, Anna and Jack, who recently moved to Kuma in a snow mountain, but not in town. They're like living far away. And Anna is a nurse in Kuma Hospital, and Jack is an engineer, a civil engineer. So they're living like different life. They're only crossing like when Anna's coming back from work. They stop in the middle of the lane and say hi, say they love each other. And they're like, sometimes they have some moment together, but they're feeling very lonely because they don't know anyone. They just moved from Sydney. And it's something like we always thought when you like traveling in New South Wales, like, what about if I was living here, like changing your life? Mm. What would I do? Especially even if it's with your loved one, it's hard to meet people, to be friends with your neighbors. Sometimes you don't have any neighbors.
0: Yeah, they're hundreds of kilometers away.
1: Even if you have a job, if you've got colleagues, it's not the same. So they start as a joke. Jack say, oh, I just met our neighbors. His name is Joe. He's a farmer. And his wife, Michelle, like, they're very nice, blah, blah, blah. And so as a joke, Anna is she's responding. She's like, oh, yeah, cool. And the next day, she's like, oh, yeah, I saw them. And they start, like, building a story as a joke. So I was like, oh, yeah, that's going to be fine. But that's the whole movie. So basically, it's a joke that keeps going and that never ends, because it really shows how lonely they are, and they don't want to stay away from, like, give away this joke. If it was a 2 hours movie, that would have been very long. So thankfully it's an 80 minutes one.
0: But does it hold the attention, as we are dealing with a story that is coming purely from their imagination?
1: Yeah, because you're wondering, when are they going to stop? Mm. When are they going to stop? So as a joke, you think, oh, that's going to be just for 1 day or 2 days, and they start like writing each other letter. Where, like, when Jack wants to stop it, Anna is very upset about it. So he's trying to kill the characters, for example. And she's like, no, I'm a nurse, I know what to do, and blah, blah, blah. And it's going even stronger, where they got some friends coming from Sydney visiting them. That's, you realize that they are very lonely. And they keep going with the joke. And they're telling their neighbors, like, yes, we got these friends. And the neighbors are like, I don't know these people. So are you crazy or not?
2: Is it like they have the joke between themselves, but is it like a funny film, like a comedy to watch?
1: So that's saying it's more like a drama to show like how isolated they are. And like they never really express how or why, but you can really feel like they're feeling lonely, and they're second thinking, oh, is that, what was it, the right decision to move? So because we see them, like, we meet them after they move, so you don't know what was their life before. You don't know how they fall in love. Are they still in love? Did they move because they're in love, or because Jack had a job in the facility or something? So you don't know the reason why they move and why they decided to move in a very isolated home, because Kuma is still a town, and they still have a job. Like as a nurse, she's seeing some patients, she's seeing some people, but yeah, they're still feeling isolated. So maybe it's in their head as well. That's what you're wondering.
0: Do the performances kind of work from the leads? Because obviously it's all around them.
1: Yes, exactly. So I don't feel the chemistry. Like I think it's been written for like a very chemistry couple, and I don't really feel like that. Like when they're like together, maybe the chemistry between these two actors are not the best. But I still want to believe it, and I was keep thinking like, why these couples don't communicate to each other? Like, why? Like, there is something obviously going wrong with their decision or what's going on, but they're not communicating. So they choose to have like writing letters to each other to fake people to express their feeling. And yeah, it's probably the case for a lot of couples.
0: So Louis, out of five for Alphabet Lane.
1: So I'm really enjoying seeing an Australian movie, and seeing this landscape is also beautiful. So I really encourage you to see this one. So 3.5 stars.
0: That's 3.5 stars for Alphabet Lane. We're now going to listen to our final piece of music based around the alphabet. 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

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Today, Erin O'Sullivan gave Exit 8 3.5 stars out of 5. I, David Michael Brown, gave the Super Mario Galaxy movie 2 out of 5. And Louis Odeau just gave Alphabet Lane 3.5 out of 5. Thanks to Erin and Louis for joining me today, and to Eastside FM, where we record the show every week. We acknowledge the Gadigal people of the Eora Nation on whose land we meet, and the traditional custodians of country throughout Australia, and a connection to land, sea and community. 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